0: And you get so caught up in expecting that bill that you care less about what that lab report is going to show. And that's how health negligence happens, not because it's our fault, but because healthcare systems have made it so hard for us to even access something like knowing what is exactly going on within our own blood. So universal healthcare should exist in a state like California. We're the fourth largest economy in the world. Why can't we afford healthcare for every single person that lives in this state? And that includes publicly funded lab systems. Thank you.
1: All right, we're going to be a little bit harder with these ones because we've got a lot of community questions to get through.
0: Great question. Thank you.
2: Yes. Thank you for bringing up your question. I absolutely oppose these monopolies, whether it is in diagnostics, whether it is in agriculture, whether it is in healthcare. We should not be having these monopolies that are then gouging our families for prices and raising prices on all of us. And when it comes to healthcare infrastructure, I look to what have other countries done, and even what has California done? The fact that we're now moving, for example, to manufacture our own insulin in California to provide that at a lower cost, we should be focused on that for other life-saving medication all across the country. And you know who doesn't want us to do that? Those same big pharma corporations, right? These same corporate monopolies that want to continue ripping us off and they want to continue ripping off all of our families. And so I want to make sure that we're fighting to break up these monopolies, that we're fighting to invest in public infrastructure. You know, I will never claim to be an expert on every issue, but I know that we pay twice as much for healthcare as other countries across the world, and we have worse healthcare outcomes. And as any healthcare worker will tell you, it's not because we're paying healthcare workers a whole ton. It's these private insurance companies. It's these healthcare CEOs and these insurance companies that continue to rip us off. And so I want to fight and take on those monopolies and make sure we're investing into the infrastructure to take care of the health of all of our communities. Thank you.
3: I think what you brought up is just another example of, again, you know, corporate influence in our healthcare. And I'm a big, you know, proponent of getting the private equity and the corporations out of our healthcare system. They are very often the ones that drive those challenges and those barriers to people getting healthcare, the care and the treatment that they need usually. And again, that system does not match the care that we provide, right? We have things in place already that says we're going to treat everybody and we're going to give care to everyone, but we don't have the system to pay for that right now, or the system's not set up for that. And what ends up happening is you get these private companies that come in and say, oh, well, we can do it better. And that's an example of a private company coming in and saying we can do it better. And getting back to, you know, universal health care for everyone, again, reinvesting back in our public health systems, right? Our public health had a big role in providing that access to our smaller communities. And look what happened last year. You know, those layoffs hurt that public health department and in turn hurt those communities, right, in terms of access. And so absolutely need to get the corporations and the private equity firms out of healthcare. And I think that the solution or the next step would be we're going to take them out because we're going to have universal healthcare and we're going to do it a different way.
1: This question's a little shorter, so feel free to give a shorter answer. I'm just kidding. But would you support disinvestment from both the Iran war and from Israel?
2: I don't think another single dollar from our hard-earned taxpayer dollars should be funding a genocide across the world. And I think we need to be clear about this, that our taxpayer dollars should not be spent bombing communities and schools in other countries. Our taxpayer dollars should be spent building our own communities and schools right here in the Central Valley. And both of my opponents in this race refuse to even say the word genocide. And they are funded by AIPAC and AIPAC-aligned organizations that are attacking me right now on the airwaves because they know that I'm not going to send our taxpayer dollar to a country that has universal health care, that has universal higher education for all their people for free, while we do not. And Central Valley families are working 2 to 3 to 4 multiple jobs just to make ends meet. Well, I'm here to say that we should have a member of Congress that's actually going to put the Central Valley first, that's going to put our country first, and not foreign interests ahead of us, right? That shouldn't be that hard to say. And I will say, you know, my opponent, actually, Jasmine Baines, has flip-flopped on this issue. She initially claimed in a forum that there was a genocide, and then she sought support from the pro-Israel lobby, and she claimed that she no longer believed the term genocide applied. She walked back those comments and now is benefiting from almost $1 million in spending from these organizations that want to take our taxpayer dollars and send them somewhere else. And to that we say no more. Let's put the Central Valley first.
3: I absolutely agree. I think that the most basic answer that you can give to a question like that is that how can we continue to neglect our own families, communities, citizens here, you know, like the people that live in next to us, our neighbors, like we can't continue to neglect them and then take all of our funding and our resources and put it somewhere else. And then the destruction and the death and the genocide that is happening with that money while the rest of us are barely struggling, you know, to survive. So I absolutely, you know, do support us not sending our money overseas anymore for things like a genocide in another country.
0: Thank you. We have seen a genocide unfold from our own hands over our phones. And it's been gut-wrenching for us. And like they've said, there's money for bombs and wars, but there's not money for our own babies here in our communities, in our own country, in the Central Valley. And I agree with both of the candidates up here. We have to make sure that our communities are, one, first and foremost aware. We're speaking up, we're speaking out. And we're making sure that we continue to say no more. No more genocide. No more wars no one asked for. And as we have conversation, we continue to have conversation, so many of our families are just feeling numb to what we continue to just consume from the news. From decisions that are being made for us when we are in complete disagreement with them. And right now, like in a time when people can't even have like a cordial conversation with our neighbors, you know, that's what we have to change as well. Like, not only is it that we are all in agreement that our dollars are not being spent overseas, our dollars are not being sent overseas for a genocide or a war. There are families here in the Central Valley whose children are being sent, and they're calling and saying, we have no idea what to do. Simple answer, no, absolutely
1: Thank
0: not.
1: You.
0: Not now, not, not ever.
1: So this question... The person stated, this is to anyone who has taken money from Chevron. My father was an executive for Chevron. I know firsthand the expectations or strings that come with their money. How will you respond to their demands and vote for the best interests of your constituents to protect their health and economic interest?
3: Well, I haven't taken any money from Chevron. You know, first time running for office, and I can tell you that, you know, this is very much a grassroots campaign for me. My funding is coming from, you know, my friends, neighbors, coworkers, colleagues, etc., and my union, honestly. But that is pretty much as far as it goes for me. So,
0: I too am not taking any Chevron money. I am not taking any corporate PAC money. I'm not taking it now, and I never will. I too am a grassroots campaign funded by people like my high school calculus teacher and my English teacher. And we actually canvassed the other day, and I canvassed the door of my ninth grade chemistry teacher as well. So it's been a grassroots campaign. I think you can still advocate for the oil field worker without advocating for the oil executive. Because the truth is, I mean, I'm a child of an oil field worker as well. My dad worked in the oil fields. He was pulling crude oil out of the ground. And as an immigrant, you take the job that you get. My dad was driving a truck. He was away from the family 7 days a week. And he thought, this is a job that's close to home. But he was coming home at 8 p.m. every day, tired, smelling like oil. And the impact that that's had on his health, we still know as a family. I still want our oil field workers to have access to health care I still want them to have union jobs and protections in the fields, whether you're working in the farm fields or you're working in the oil fields. The reality is our families deserve that protection. And I want them to have job security, because when 2007, 2008, when the recession hit, my dad lost his job and he went back to driving a truck. That's the reality of our Southern Central families. How do we advocate for both? But I'll never advocate for a Chevron executive.
2: I, too, have not taken any money from Chevron or from any corporation, and I never will. Meanwhile, both of my opponents have taken money from Chevron, from ExxonMobil, from Amazon, from Walmart, from McDonald's, you name it. There's about 53 corporate PACs that I've given to both of my opponents in this race, which explains their policy positions and why they're too afraid to even show up tonight, because they can't answer these questions about accountability and who's giving them money and who they're actually working for, right? And just like Ben Preet, I have many family members and friends who have worked in the oil industry. My suegro, my father-in-law, drives a truck for an oil company. And these are real people's jobs and livelihoods. And we need to make sure that we're continuing to support our Central Valley families and our workers and not the CEOs, right? We can fight to make sure that the Central Valley is a place that we can breathe clean air, drink clean water, and still have a good quality of life, right? And when I think about the impacts that we've seen to our communities from many of these corporate polluters, including Chevron, it's a reason we have such high rates of asthma, of cancer, why our water, many families can't trust coming out of their tap. And so we need to make sure we're actually fighting and centering working families first. You know, Valadao voted to give $1.1 trillion of tax cuts to Chevron CEOs and to the wealthiest people in our country. I'm here to say that we should be fighting to lower taxes for our working class families. That is why I favor temporarily suspending the federal gas and diesel tax for all our working families here to make sure we bring down prices to at least pre-war in Iran levels.
1: Thank you. There is a crisis of pet overpopulation in Kern County, and spay and neuter is very expensive. How can you commit to helping the animals on the streets and being euthanized at our overcrowded shelters?
3: Good question. I don't know that I necessarily have an answer right now. I'm hoping maybe the person that asked it has a suggestion. But I think that's kind of the point, right? There are things that all of us care deeply about. There are things that issues, challenges, barriers in our day-to-day lives and things that we're passionate about. And I think that one of the things I really want to take away is I am here running for this position so that I can be an advocate for the things that are important to you. And so it may not be something that I'm familiar with. Unfortunately, myself, I work too much to have a pet. But I want to be able to have the conversation with you and find out what that solution is for you and why it's important to you. And I want to be that person that advocates for the things that are important to the people in the community.
0: I really appreciate Anna's answer, because it's true. While we may not have all of the answers, you can always count on me to show up and listen. But as a local city council person, this is an issue that we are trying to tackle, have tried to tackle. And luckily, there's an assembly bill right now that is supposed to bring resources to exactly this, to put more dollars into spay and neuter programs from a state level. And that's exactly, this is such a good example of a local issue that needs state resources urgently. So when Anna's in the assembly, I know that I hope that she would support that, or I would support that in the state senate, because it matters to a local community and it comes from the local. All politics are local. All issues come up from the local. And having served on a city council and saying, these are all the resources we have locally, and then trying our best with really lean resources to deliver results for our communities is really tough when your state senator doesn't show up, not only to a candidate's forum, not only during an election year, but every other year. And what happens is we miss out on resources. We miss out on having the opportunity to advocate for you. You can always count on my feet being right here in the district, to the ground, because this is where I live, this is where I'll always live, and I'll always make sure that you have an ear that listens and a hand that writes down notes to take back to Sacramento.
2: I, too, will not claim to be a complete expert on this issue, but I do know we have a lot of community members who are. I know there have historically been efforts to establish no-kill shelters here in Kern County, and I think our federal government should be doing everything we can to provide grants, to provide opportunities, to expand spay and neuter programs to all of our communities, particularly in our low-income communities. But I also think part of this problem is also the lack of veterinarians and infrastructure that we have and low-cost veterinarian systems for our communities. And that's because we don't have enough trained veterinarians that come back to the Central Valley. Often, many of them are afraid of going hundreds of thousands of dollars into debt just to get that education or to go on that career path, which is, again, why I support tuition-free public colleges and universities and education. I think we can help address this issue by also making sure we have enough professionals who are able to come back and afford to live here in the Central Valley, and that we create that pipeline of infrastructure. I also think this has to do with public education as well, and how important it is to let our family members know about spaying and neutering our pets. And I look forward to working with our local experts and community and our local state and local officials to get the job done. Thank you. Yes, our pets are part of our families, 100%. Thank you.
1: How can you assure us that you will be loud against racism, discrimination, corruption, making the rich richer, and not losing our civil rights?
2: I'm losing track of the order. First off, I want to be accountable to our communities. Congressman Valadao has been elected since I was in high school. He hasn't had a public face-to-face town hall in over a decade, right? How is it that folks have time to meet with wealthy donors and lobbyists, but don't have time to meet with the communities that they supposedly want to represent, right? And so I will be accountable to all of you by continuing to engage in the community, by having regular town halls face-to-face for our community to be able to attend, by making sure we're listening when it comes to all of these issues, whether it is racism, the Islamophobia that we are seeing across our country right now, the fact that we just had an attack in San Diego just 2 days ago. We need to make sure that we are actually educating our communities, our youth, that we're holding people accountable. I remember being here in 2016, roughly just a couple months after the election. There was a Sikh gentleman by the name of Balmeet Singh who was assaulted outside of a Habit Burger, right? This person came up to him, started yelling at him, said, "You're a Muslim, you're a terrorist, get out of my country." He threw his drink at him. And this makes national headlines all across the country. And I remember meeting with Balmeet. We organized an event in solidarity with the Sikh community, with the Latino community, with everyone who came out to say racism has no place here in Kern County or across our country. And the one thing I'll deeply appreciate about Balmeet to this day, he was asked, "Why don't you just tell this person that you weren't a Muslim, that you were Sikh?" And he said, "Why would I do that? Why would I throw an entire community under the bus? Because nobody deserves to be treated anyway, with any form of discrimination. And so I will always be accountable to you."
0: Almost every day I have a racist comment on any of my social media posts, and that's kind of just become the norm. And while racism is not a new experience for me as a minority, a woman of color, a Sikh woman, I know it's because of the color of my skin. And me speaking up or me running or me seeing people who look like me in places of power empowers me. And being in a room like this today and knowing that there are people who are committed to making sure that we love our neighbors enough to be advocates, to be educated on elections, to show up for elected officials or potential elected officials who want to represent you. And to be your voice means showing up now, showing up 10 years ago, showing up 10 years from now. It's making sure that you have access not only to me, but staff that is hired locally. And it should never be, you should never be unaware of who your elected official is or where to go. You're going to know exactly where we are, what we're doing, who's working for you. Because that's what being a public servant is. It's an honor. It's a privilege to be your voice in the places that you can't reach. Because you're already working harder than you ever have for your families, for your neighborhoods, to take care of your communities, go above and beyond. I'm thinking about Ms. Chavez in the back, who spends all of her extra time serving our community. You can always count on me to show up.
3: Thank you for the question. I think my career and the work I do in the union are both just inherently places where we support everybody regardless, right, of all the different differences. And so being that person, being that advocate is just part of who I am now. Being a nurse for as long as I've been, you know, where I grew up, how I was raised, those are all values that are just part of me. And I've been doing this work for so long, making sure that we are building a community that is as inclusive as possible, regardless of all the different ways that we live our lives. And so it's work that I already do. And so this is just going to be a continuation of that work that I already do. I believe in community. I believe in a diverse community. I believe in bringing everybody in together, regardless, again, like I said, whether or not we agree on all the things or not. And again, I believe in this modeled behavior, right? When you show other people that you are part of this community, it normalizes it. And when you also advocate and stand up and defend other people, it also normalizes that too. And so that's my promise to you is that I will continue to do this work.
1: So thank you guys all for tonight and asking your questions and listening to the candidates. We can give them one more round of applause. Just one more time, quickly say what you're running for.
0: My name is Manpreet Kaur, and I'm running for California State Senate for District 16.
2: My name is Randy Villegas, and I'm running for Congress in California's 22nd District.
3: Ana Palacio, and I'm running for State Assembly District 35.
1: Who in here has voted already? Okay, so we got a lot more people to get to the ballot, to get over there, right? And so here's your upcoming dates for the primary election. Take a picture, look it up again if you need to. Make sure you have this locked into your calendar. We need to get out and vote. Make your voices heard. Our community knows what our community needs. And so if we're not the ones out there voting, it's not going to be us that the politicians are looking at. And so just get out there, vote. Make a family night with your family. Hey, all of us are getting at the table. We're going to have some snacks, and we're going to fill out our ballots together. Okay? If you're busy, there is on the ballot, you can give permission for someone else in your family to drop off your ballot. You just have to sign it. And so if need be, designate someone in your family. For example, I've always been the designated person in my family if needed. Take it over there. So just make a plan on how you and your family will vote. So that is all of our questions. Thank you all so much again for coming. You can follow all of the organizations on Instagram if you'd like. Have a good night.
4: This has been a Candidates Forum for U.S. Congressional District 22, California State District 16, and California State Assembly District 35. 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
1: Kids, women, and elderly people all sitting here. Suddenly, the Israelis send evacuation warnings, and these people get thrown into chaos. They pick themselves up and leave. Half an hour, 45 minutes later, look what happens.
0: Israel orders all Lebanese residents to evacuate southern Lebanon up to the Zahrani River. We'll go to Beirut. Then President Trump threatens to bomb U.S. ally Oman over reported talks with Tehran around joint control of the Strait of Hormuz.
2: The Strait's going to be open to everybody. Nobody's going to control it. It's international waters, and Oman will behave just like everybody else, so we'll have to blow them up. They understand that. They'll be fine.
0: Then, from Bogota to El Fasher, we'll look at a new report on the UAE hiring Colombian mercenaries to fight in Sudan.
3: Since the start of the war in Sudan in 2023, the RSF has been fighting the Sudanese military, vying for control of the country. In late 2024, videos emerged from the aftermath of an ambush in the desert of North Darfur, showing that Colombian military contractors had crossed into Sudan from Libya. We decided to investigate.
0: And finally, the Justice Department announces it's investigating the writer E. Jean Carroll, who's won two civil lawsuits against President Trump around sexual abuse and defamation. All that and more coming up. Welcome to Democracy Now!, democracynow.org, The War and Peace Report. I'm Amy Goodman. Kuwait's military says it activated its air defenses in response to a drone and missile attack after Iranian officials announced they'd struck a military base used by the U.S. in the Persian Gulf region. Iran's Islamic Revolutionary Guard Corps said the attack on an unspecified airbase came in response to U.S. attacks near Bandar Abbas Airport in southern Iran. The renewed violence came as President Trump said during a cabinet meeting at the White House Wednesday he's making progress in negotiating the end of the war, though Trump rejected an Iranian state TV report that he may agree to a deal to restore shipping through the Strait of Hormuz to pre-war levels within a month, with Iran and Oman jointly managing traffic. This is the president being questioned by ABC News reporter Rachel Scott.
4: Would you accept a short-term deal that allows Iran and Oman to control the strait? And would they have to open it immediately, or would you be open to that happening over a period of time?
2: No, the strait's going to be open to everybody.
4: And who would control it?
2: International waters. Nobody's going to control it. We're going to watch over it. We'll watch over it, but nobody's going to control it. That's part of the negotiation that we have. They would like to control it. Nobody's going to control it. It's international waters, and Oman will behave just like everybody else, so we'll have to blow them up. They understand that. They'll be fine.
0: There's been no official response yet from Oman to Trump's threat. Iran's foreign ministry condemned it in a statement as, quote, another dangerous sign of normalization of lawlessness and bullying in international relations, unquote. Israel's intensified its attacks on southern Lebanon after ordering tens of thousands of additional residents to flee their homes or face death, with its latest order targeting all areas south of the Zahrani River. Israel's declared some 14% of Lebanon's territory a combat zone. The expanded forced evacuation orders include most of Tyre, Lebanon's fourth largest city. Meanwhile, Israel's latest attacks have killed at least 14 people, including several children. After headlines, we'll go to Beirut to speak with Ramzi Kais, Lebanon researcher at Human Rights Watch. Israel's continued to attack the Gaza Strip, despite the U.S.-brokered ceasefire that was supposed to have taken effect last October. Al Jazeera reports an overnight strike on a residential building in Al-Ramal neighborhood west of Gaza City killed at least 10 people and wounded 20 others. Four children are among the dead. The attack came on the first day of Eid al-Adha, a major Islamic holiday. This is a survivor.
5: At 10, we all woke up to the sounds of rockets. There was no warning of a strike or anything. Suddenly, we heard the sound of rockets and strikes and the screams of children and the screams of women. We in the Gaza Strip have not experienced a real truce or ceasefire for days.
0: Palestinian authorities say Israel's violated the U.S.-backed ceasefire 3,000 times since agreeing to the deal last October, killing more than 900 civilians since then. The Pentagon says it blew up another ship it accused of trafficking narcotics in the eastern Pacific Ocean, the second attack of its kind in 2 days. A short black and white video posted on social media by U.S. Southern Command Wednesday shows a boat suddenly exploding into flames. The bombing killed 2 men. The Pentagon says at least 196 people have been killed in 59 attacks on alleged drug vessels since September, though the U.S. has provided no evidence they were carrying drugs. Human rights groups, including Amnesty International, have called the attacks extrajudicial killings and a form of murder. The World Health Organization warns the Democratic Republic of the Congo faces a catastrophic collision of disease and conflict as cases of the deadly Ebola virus spread across eastern provinces plagued by war. On Wednesday, Uganda closed its border with the DRC as health officials reported the number of confirmed Ebola passed 1,000. Meanwhile, the U.S. Centers for Disease Control and Prevention has asked staff members to volunteer to screen passengers arriving on flights from Congo and Uganda for signs of illness. The request follows sweeping cuts to the CDC and the National Institutes of Health, which have seen thousands of workers laid off during Trump's second term. The U.S. has also formalized its withdrawal from the World Health Organization and gutted USAID programs providing food, water, health care, sanitation, and disease surveillance to countries including the DRC. In Newark, New Jersey, hundreds of prisoners at the ICE jail known as Delaney Hall are continuing their hunger and labor strike, demanding proper food, ventilation, and medical care, and their release from ICE custody. For 5 days, demonstrators have been protesting outside the jail in solidarity with the hunger strikers as federal immigration officers sprayed chemicals and charged at them. The Trump administration continues to deny a hunger strike is ongoing at the jail. On Wednesday, U.S. Congress members Jerry Nadler, Daniel Goldman, and Adriano Espaillat entered the jail. Espaillat said he'd a court order allowing him to conduct an unannounced visit. This is Congressmember Espaillat.
6: There is a hunger strike, and repercussions and retaliations have been launched against the people in the hunger strike. We were informed that 13 of them were moved out since the hunger strike began, that there is repercussions and there is retaliations for people in the hunger strike. There is an active hunger strike by both men and women there.
0: Even though the Department of Homeland Security has denied a hunger strike is going on, so-called border czar Tom Homan has said they are considering force feeding the prisoners. An Associated Press investigation finds that at least 10 immigrants in ICE jails have all died by suicide since President Trump took office. Since October, 7 deaths have been classified as suicides, the most in the agency's history. ICE has usually recorded one or no deaths annually. The AP found staff at the ICE jails ignored signs of distress, delayed mental health treatment, and failed to monitor prisoners who were already deemed at risk. They also permitted detainees to have access to materials that could be used for self-harm, according to the AP's review of ICE inspection reports and death records. The suicides account for nearly a fifth of the 51 deaths in ICE custody since January of last year. The Justice Department has launched a criminal investigation into the writer E. Jean Carroll. That's according to New York Times and CNN, who report the inquiry is looking into whether E. Jean Carroll committed perjury in a 2022 deposition during her civil lawsuits against Trump. The investigation comes despite a 2024 ruling by a federal appeals court panel in New York that dismissed claims E. Jean Carroll committed perjury. In 2019, Carroll published a memoir describing an encounter in the 1990s when she says Trump sexually assaulted her in a department store dressing room. When Trump denied the account, Carroll sued him and won $5 million in damages, with a unanimous New York jury finding Trump liable for sexual abuse and defamation. After Trump made disparaging remarks about Carroll, she sued him again. and won a second defamation judgment for over $83 million. Federal courts have upheld both verdicts, though on Wednesday, the U.S. Supreme Court deferred its decision on whether to hear President Trump's appeal of the $5 million civil verdict. It was the 12th time the Supreme Court has deferred the appeal. We'll have more on this story later in the broadcast. The FBI has arrested a senior CIA official after finding hundreds of gold bars worth more than $40 million in his Virginia home, along with dozens of luxury watches and $2 million in cash. According to court filings, the official, David Rush, requested and was granted large quantities of foreign currency and tens of millions in gold from the CIA for work-related expenses between last November and March. Rush faces charges of criminal theft of public money. He's also accused of forging his academic and military credentials to collect pay worth tens of thousands of dollars. The CIA's internal investigation flagged the misconduct and referred it to the FBI, which searched his home May 18th. Court papers don't explain what CIA work could have required Rush to amass so much gold or why he apparently kept it all at his Virginia home. And CBS News has declined to renew the contract of 60 Minutes journalist Sharon Alfonsi. The move comes 6 months after the news division's editor-in-chief, Barry Weiss, abruptly pulled Alfonsi's report about the Trump administration's use of the notorious Salvadoran prison SECOT to torture and detain immigrants. At the time, Alfonsi protested, saying CBS killed her segment for political reasons, calling it corporate censorship. Weiss had requested several editorial changes and asked the team to request an interview with Stephen Miller, the White House deputy chief of staff behind the Trump administration's immigration crackdown. The report eventually aired a month later, after Canada aired the report first. Alfonsi wrote in a parting statement, quote, "In the coming days, network leadership may attempt to hide behind corporate euphemisms like modernization and restructuring to explain away my departure. Don't be misled. This was not a routine corporate transition. It was a deliberate choice to penalize a journalist for refusing to sanitize factually accurate reporting, and it sends a chilling message to the entire newsroom," she said. Meanwhile, a student journalist who won an academic award funded by CBS News condemned creeping censorship at CBS on Wednesday evening as he accepted a prize at the 47th annual News Emmy Awards ceremony. Santiago Campos is a high school senior from Washington, D.C., winner of the Mike Wallace Memorial Scholarship, named after the longtime 60 Minutes investigative journalist.
7: As corporate elites take hold, over the very pipes through which our information flows, journalism that serves the people becomes increasingly harder to come by, yet ever more crucial. And what the people want is the truth. So if at any time you hesitate to utter the word genocide or remain silent in the face of blatant lies, remember to ask yourself, who is this for?
0: And those are some of the headlines. This is Democracy Now!, democracynow.org, the War and Peace Report. I'm Amy Goodman.
8: And I'm Nermeen Sheikh. Welcome to our listeners and viewers across the country and around the world. We begin today's show in Lebanon, where Israel has intensified its attacks on Beirut and southern Lebanon after ordering tens of thousands of additional residents in the south to flee their homes or face death. With its latest order targeting all areas south of the Zahrani River, Israel has declared some 14% of Lebanon's territory as a combat zone. There are 300 towns and villages in this zone, and hundreds of thousands of people used to live there. The expanded forced evacuation orders include most of Tyre, Lebanon's fourth largest city. Since March, over 1 million people in Lebanon, nearly a fifth of the country's population, have been displaced by the war. Israel's latest attacks have killed at least 14 people, including several children. This is a resident of Tyre.
1: Kids, women, and elderly people all sitting here. Suddenly, the Israelis send evacuation warnings, and these people get thrown into chaos. They pick themselves up and leave. Half an hour, 45 minutes later, look what happens.
0: For the latest news from Lebanon, we're joined by Ramzi Kais, the Lebanon Research Human Rights Watch. He's in Beirut. If you can talk about the significance, Ramzi, of these new evacuation orders, is it for everything south of the Zahrani, which, of course, is north of the Litani River, and what this involves in the bombing that's taking place?
7: Thanks, Amy, and thanks for having me. And the order issued by the Israel's military spokesperson yesterday covers the entire area south of the Zahrani River, but it also comes after multiple displacement orders have been issued for over 50 villages and towns in Lebanon over the last 36 hours. And then after those displacement orders were issued, there was a blanket order issued by Avichai Adruai, the Israeli military spokesperson, calling on residents of all towns and villages south of the Zahrani River to leave north of the river. As you noted, it's almost 14% of the territory, of the Lebanese territory. Not only that, but this comes in a period where it's, you know, supposedly a ceasefire. But despite this, there has been just in the last week, Israeli attacks have killed over 180 people. This includes over 9 medical workers, 7 children, 21 women, and in the entire ceasefire period. So from April 16th until today, there's been nearly 1,000 people killed, 975 people, including 48 children, 43 women, and 26 medical workers. When the ceasefire went into effect in April 16, returns were very rare, slow, if at all they took place. And this was particularly because the Israeli military had designated a large area around the border, around 600 square kilometers, as a buffer zone. It demarcated a yellow line, the south of which it told people they're prohibited from going. But despite this, strikes continued across the south, across the Litani, but even north of it. And so we're currently in a supposed ceasefire period, one where hundreds of thousands of people remain displaced. Over 130,000 people remain displaced across 600 shelters across the country, and hundreds of thousands of others are displaced in homes that they've rented or with families, putting, you know, great strain on the Lebanese authorities and their abilities to host or provide shelter for displaced people. But more than that, it's hard to see an end in sight. There is no signs that things are slowing down. In fact, on Tuesday, Netanyahu said that he and the Minister of Defense, Israel Katz, have ordered or instructed that there will be a deepening of the operation in Lebanon. Smotrich, the Minister of Minister of Finance and a minister in the Defense Ministry, has said that for every explosive drone fired by Hezbollah, 10 buildings should fall in Beirut. Once again, I mean, they've both the displacement orders issued for, you know, the blanket displacement for the area south of the Zahrani, the high number of displacement orders issued for villages, and the statements by the Israeli authorities showing, you know, complete disregard for the laws of war is not new. But it continues to happen. It continues to happen amidst a supposed ceasefire. And unfortunately, it's not clear where things are going, whether they will continue to escalate. But what is certain, I think, is that unfortunately it is the civilians, those who are displaced, who will be displaced again, who are being killed, that bear the greatest price, or that pay the greatest price.
8: Well, Ramzi, let's go to what Israeli far-right finance minister Bezalel Smotrich said. He said, quote, for every explosive drone, 10 buildings in Beirut should fall.
5: We will not overcome drones like any other. For every explosive drone, 10 buildings in Beirut should fall. The response to a significant threat must be far more significant. We do not respond to strategic threats with fortification, but by changing the rules and the equation. Extracting a deterrent and disproportionate price from the enemy must be a central pillar in our efforts to defend our fighters. These days, we are reshaping the equations against our enemies across all fronts.
8: So, Ramzi, can you respond to what he said? And the reference here to the drones is the fact that Hezbollah is reportedly using fiber optic drones that can evade Israel's defense systems.
9: Yes, exactly. I mean, the statement by Smotrich, this is the same minister that said a few weeks back, or perhaps more than a month ago, that Dahi should be turned into Khan Yunis in Gaza, where, you know, Human Rights Watch, like other groups, have documented war crimes, crimes against humanity and acts of genocide. He's a minister in the same government where the Minister of Defense, Israel Katz, where, you know, the Prime Minister have said that they've instructed destruction of all homes along Lebanon's border, where they said that hundreds of thousands of Shia residents will not be allowed to return until the safety of Israel's northern residents is guaranteed. And, you know, forced displacement is prohibited under international law. People should be allowed to return when the hostility ceases or the conditions for displacement cease to exist. This is a, you know, the Israeli government has repeatedly not only violated the laws of war, but continues to declare its intention to commit more atrocities, to you know, destroy tens of buildings in Beirut, to destroy all homes along the border. And they're able to do so because there's no restraint on the Israeli military. Countries have not, you know, taken any significant pressure to suspend arms sales or military assistance to Israel, or suspended trade agreements as a result of the egregious violations that continue to be committed, that were committed in Gaza and are now committed in Lebanon. And additionally, I think another point is that there's a responsibility on the Lebanese government, given that there's no avenue for accountability for any of the violations of the laws of war committed in Lebanon, because neither Lebanon nor Israel is a party to the Rome Statute. And Lebanon could and should give jurisdiction to the ICC to investigate and prosecute crimes committed on Lebanese territory since October 2023, because only then would there be a pathway to accountability, documentation, investigation, and potentially accountability mechanisms. But in the current context, we're seeing no restraint, both by the actions of the Israeli military and by the statements and intentions to commit more atrocities in Lebanon.
8: And Ramzi, you said earlier that the possibility of reaching some kind of agreement is out of reach, or appears out of reach. And if you could just elaborate on that and the position of the Lebanese government vis-a-vis Hezbollah. Hezbollah completely rejects the talks between Lebanon and Israel, whereas the Lebanese government is hoping that it's only through these direct talks that there might be a resolution.
9: Yeah, the Lebanese government is currently engaged in negotiations with the U.S., with Israel, on bringing the hostilities to a halt. I think when it comes to regular people in Lebanon, the feeling is, or civilians, the feeling is that of helplessness, is that of not knowing what is going to happen, and what may influence whether a ceasefire would take place or not. The negotiations that are happening at the top level, whether between Lebanon, Israel, and the U.S., or the U.S. and Iran, but on the ground, it's been more than two and a half years of consistent war, where supposed ceasefire periods are ones that are typically accompanied by near daily attacks, by continued strikes that don't look like a ceasefire at all, and that are a ceasefire in name only. So I think while these negotiations are ongoing, people are really left to themselves just to pass through this period that they've known for the last 2.5 years.
0: Ramzi, we just have 30 seconds, but you wrote, while Israel continues to expand displacement orders across Lebanon, so shameful to see Lebanon's security services dismantling displaced people's tents in this manner. Where should displaced people go if this is how they're being treated by the state, you wrote? And we're showing now video you posted along with those words. Your final response.
9: Yeah, this was a video shared by activists and reporters on the ground in the BL area in central Beirut of security services breaking down the tents of displaced people. There's certainly a large strain on the government, over 130,000 people that are staying in displacement shelters across, you know, 600 shelters in the country. But that doesn't mean that people who are displaced should be treated in an undignified manner where their tents are broken down. Some of these tents belong not only to Lebanese people who are displaced, but to Syrian families, the families of migrant workers, some of the most vulnerable people in the country in the midst of this conflict. Whatever the plans of the state are, they had set up a specially designated area for tents for displaced people. That process should be dignified. And the security service, it is shameful to see security service breaking down the tens of people that have already suffered so much in this manner.
0: Ramzi Qais, I want to thank you so much for being with us. Lebanon researcher at Human Rights Watch, speaking to us from Beirut. Up next, we look at the latest on the U.S.-Iran negotiations. Back in 20 seconds.

0: John O'John by Sunny Singh performing in our Democracy Now! Studio. This is Democracy Now!, democracynow.org, The War and Peace Report. I'm Amy Goodman with Nermeen Sheikh.
1: Tensions are rising in Iran and the Persian Gulf after Iran and the U.S. traded military strikes early on Thursday, just hours after President Trump said he was getting closer to sealing a deal with Iran. Following the U.S. strikes in the Strait of Hormuz, Iran's Revolutionary Guards say they targeted an unspecified U.S. airbase that was the source of the American strikes. Kuwait's military says it has activated its air defenses in response to a drone and missile attack, and the U.S. military is accusing Iran of violating the ceasefire agreement by attacking Kuwait. During a cabinet meeting at the White House Wednesday, President Trump warned the Gulf state of Oman, a longtime U.S. ally, that it would face a bombing campaign if it entered into an agreement with Iran to share control over the Strait of Hormuz. This is an exchange with ABC News reporter Rachel Scott.
2: Would you accept a short-term deal that allows Iran and Oman to control the strait? And would they have to open it immediately, or would you be open to that happening over a period of time?
3: No, the strait's going to be open to everybody.
2: And who would control
3: it? International waters. Nobody's going to control it. We're going to watch over it. We'll watch over it, but nobody's going to control it. That's part of the negotiation that we have. They would like to control it. Nobody's going to control it. It's international waters, and Oman will behave just like everybody else, so we'll have to blow them up. They understand that. They'll be fine.
0: Have to blow them up, President Trump said about Oman, U.S. ally. President Trump also said he felt no pressure from the looming midterm elections to make a deal. He also suggested signing a deal with Iran might be contingent on more Arab and Muslim countries signing the Abraham Accords.
3: And we'd like to have the countries we were talking about, with Saudi Arabia, UAE, Qatar, and the others, we'd like to have them immediately join the, and Steve Witkoff is working on that with Jared and some others, but would like to have them join the Abraham Accords. It'll be historic if they do it. And we would, I think they owe that to us. To be honest, I'm not sure we should make the deal if they don't sign.
0: For more on all of this, we're joined by Robert Malley, the Middle East Program Director at the International Crisis Group, was a senior Middle East official under Presidents Clinton, Obama, and Biden, and most recently former U.S. Special Envoy for Iran in the Biden administration, co-author with Hussein Agha of the new book Tomorrow is Yesterday, Life, Death, and the Pursuit of Peace in Israel-Palestine. Robert, welcome back to Democracy Now! First, talk about the U.S. threatening to blow up its own ally, I should say Trump threatening to blow up Oman around sharing control of the Strait of Hormuz, and then go into the Abraham Accords.
4: Yeah, well, first, thanks for having me. Listen, we could spend hours trying to dissect every statement by the president. It's not clear that it's particularly useful because he says the most extravagant things. Yesterday may have taken the cake in some respects, threatening to blow up Oman, but also making this connection between a negotiation with Iran and expanding the Abraham Accords, including to Saudi Arabia and Qatar, and making this strange argument that somehow they owe it to the president, even though, if anything, right now what they have towards the president is real resentment because he's the one who got them into this mess. It's because of his unlawful, unnecessary war that the Strait of Hormuz is closed. So I don't know by what logic he thinks that they owe him something because he's going to get them out, perhaps, of the mess that he created. In any event, it's a completely illusory, elusive chase. There is not a chance at all that Qatar or Saudi Arabia coming out of this war with this Israeli government and this in this context are going to normalize relations with Israel. One hopes that he just threw that out and will quickly forget it. But if it becomes, in his mind, a condition for a deal, this simply won't be one.
1: And Robert, you were one of the key negotiators for the 2015 Iran nuclear deal during the Obama administration. And several people are now speculating that whatever deal emerges between Iran and the U.S., it will not be very different from the 2015 deal. Could you just elaborate on that?
4: I mean, you know, the situation is different from 2015, so the comparison is going to be very inexact. Iran is not in the position it was before. It has discovered a tool, the control of the Strait of Hormuz, that it didn't really know it had, or if it knew it had it, it wasn't prepared to use it. Its nuclear program is in a very different state than it was in 2015. In some ways, it's weak because it's been bombed. In other ways, it's strong because Iran has accumulated irreversible knowledge. I think the comparison in some ways is sort of a futile exercise. I don't want the president to think that whatever deal he reaches is going to be worse than the JCPOA, because that will just give him another incentive not to conclude a deal. I think the main question is, number one, what this war shows and where we are today demonstrates that his decision to withdraw from the deal in 2018 was a completely reckless and absurd one, because we're now in a position where we're renegotiating issues that had already been settled and negotiating a new issue that never should have been on the table in the first place, which is reopening the Strait of Hormuz. The one lesson, though, the comparison where I think some of the critics of the JCPOA are having a very hard time with the current reality, is that the two main criticisms of the Joint Comprehensive Plan of Action, number one, was that Iran retained its right, what it considered its right, to enrich uranium, something that critics thought never should have been the case. And second, the deal never addressed issues like Iran's ballistic missile program, its support for regional allies, or its drone program. Whatever deal comes out of the current negotiations, one thing is for sure, Iran will retain what it considers its right to enrich, and the deal will not touch on those other issues that I just mentioned. So the logic of the deal, even if the details will be different, the basic construct of the deal, which is nuclear constraints in exchange for sanctions relief, that's the only deal that's on offer. And again, we should never have been in the position we're now. The president's decision to rip up the deal, to impose maximum pressure sanctions, and then to go to war has left us in a weaker position and without any option for getting a deal that would be dramatically different from the one that was concluded in 2015 at best.
1: Well, Robert, you're back at the International Crisis Group. You were previously the president, now Middle East Program Director. The latest Crisis Group monitor on Iran has, of course, as you have too now, cautioned against any speculation about the deal because it's not clear exactly what it contains yet, but also elaborates on a new institutional arrangement Iran has made around the Strait of Hormuz. The so-called Persian Gulf Strait Authority was formalized by Iran's Supreme National Security Council earlier this month on the 18th, 19th of May, which, quote, and this is taken from the Crisis Group Monitor document, quote, appears designed to turn ad hoc Revolutionary Guards interdictions into a permanent regulatory apparatus. Vessels seeking transit must file ownership details, insurance documentation, crew manifests, and cargo declarations with the authority before receiving a permit. Now, this is presumably entirely unacceptable, not only to the U.S., but also to Gulf countries. If you could talk about the significance of this and where it might fit into any potential deal.
4: Right. Well, so first, just a reminder, I said it earlier, but we're now negotiating over an issue that wasn't even existing before the war. And the main topic of negotiation is opening the strait that was not closed prior to the launching of this illegal war. So that's point number one. Point number two, yes, what Iran, it's discovered that it has this ability. Again, it always had it, but it's now put it into practice of stopping and restarting and imposing conditions for vessels to cross the Strait of Hormuz. That is something that is unacceptable under international law. It's unacceptable to the neighbors, as you just said. The point is, it's a reality. And so when President Trump says Iran will not be in control of the strait at the end of this, if there's a deal, he's right in one respect, which is I suspect the deal will not entrench and formalize any form of control like the one you just mentioned. On the other hand, it's a statement of fact that if at any point Iran is dissatisfied with the implementation of the deal or feels like it's being violated or for any other reason, it decides to close the Strait of Hormuz or to impose conditions, it can do so. But I do think, I mean, the one of the reasons why the negotiations are complicated is that Iran is insisting that it wants some form of economic relief for the damage that was caused by this war. And the most obvious one from its perspective, other than sanctions relief, is imposing some kind of toll, some kind of payment system in the Strait of Hormuz. Very difficult, as you said, for the neighbors to accept it. They're trying to see whether they could do something in which some of the proceeds of that tolling system or of that fee system could be shared with other Gulf countries. That's going to be a very tough sell, again, for the neighbors. But the reality remains, at this point, Iran has proven and demonstrated that it has this ability to switch the light on or off in terms of transit through the Strait of Hormuz. And that's something, that's one of the legacies of this war that everyone is going to have to contend with.
0: So the Iran monitor of your group, the International Crisis Group, has criticized the U.S. position for, quote, being mired in confusion. Now Trump says he doesn't care about the midterm elections, but there's been speculation suggesting, to say the least, that domestic considerations are weighing in heavily and that may force Trump's hand to reach an agreement fast. But according to other observers, this may no longer be the case following the Supreme Court's decision on redistricting. If you can respond to that. Also, the war pushing President Trump's approval ratings to an all-time low.
4: Yeah, so obviously, I'm not in the president's head. It's not somewhere I'm going to speculate getting into. But I do think listening to him, and let's put it this way, if you are an Iranian official listening to the president every other day saying he doesn't care about the midterms, he's not in a hurry, I think every time he says it, they believe it's proof of the opposite, that he's sort of protesting too much and he's trying to project an air of confidence, an air of not caring about what will happen at the midterms, what will happen to his political fortunes. I think that's very hard to believe, at least from their perspective. So they, every time they say it, they view it as confirmation that they hold that upper hand in terms of who is more in a hurry to reach a deal. Now, I think, you know, again, watching the president, myself, I'm confused, because you would have thought that given the poll numbers, and this is one of the most, if not the most unpopular war waged by the United States in decades. One can't even think of a precedent where there was not even a rallying around the flag, instinct at first. This has been unpopular from day one, and it's only grown more unpopular since. It's having a drag on the economy. It's having a drag on the Republican Party's prospects in the midterms. So you'd think that the president would really try to get out of this war. And he's had many, many exit ramps since he first launched it. He hasn't really seized them. He's changed. He's gone back and forth. He's zigzagged. And I think what that reflects is the president is torn. On the one hand, yes, he sees the politics. I'm sure that people, his chief of staff, vice president, are telling him, beware, this is coming at a cost. And he sees that. On the other hand, he's somebody who hates to appear weak. He is determined to show that Iran has capitulated and surrendered. And those two instincts can't coexist. He's going to have to choose one or the other. Either he's going to want to continue this war until that elusive triumph, which he won't achieve, or he's going to have to settle for less than full victory. And depending on the time of day, depending maybe on who has spoken to him last, he seems to incline more in one direction or the other, which really is a reason why these negotiations seem to be going through all these ups and downs when we think we're going to reach a deal a week ago or a few days ago. And now, who knows?
1: And Robert, finally, we just have 30 seconds. If you could comment on the fact that Iran has at least partially lifted its internet blackout in the country, the longest in history, 88 days, and what this might say about what the Iranian government feels its position is vis-a-vis its own population.
4: Listen, I don't know, and I don't want to speculate. I'm not there. I'm not sure how widely open it actually is. So I think you'd have to ask people who are there and who are witnessing it. Certainly, closing the internet has been an economic drag for Iran. I think they have found that it's very difficult to do business without the internet. I think it's a great difficulty for them. On the other hand, they have security considerations. They are probably afraid of what some of the people in their country feel, and also of outside interference. So we're going to have to see whether it really is materializes and how open it actually is. That's one of the sideshows in this conflict.
0: Robert Malley, we want to thank you so much for being with us. Middle East Program Director at the International Crisis Group, former U.S. senior Middle East official under Presidents Clinton, Obama, and Biden. His new book out, he co-authored, is called Tomorrow is Yesterday, Life, Death, and the Pursuit of Peace in Israel-Palestine. This is Democracy Now!, democracynow.org, The War and Peace Report. I'm Amy Goodman with Nermeen Sheikh.
1: We turn now to Sudan. A new report by Human Rights Watch has found Colombian mercenaries accused of committing war crimes in Sudan were trained in military bases in the United Arab Emirates. The report outlines since 2024, the Abu Dhabi-based security company Global Security Services Group hired hundreds of Colombian private military contractors who were then deployed to Sudan to fight alongside the Rapid Support Forces. Human Rights Watch found evidence that the private military contractors were in El Fasher in October 2025 when the RSF seized the key city and committed widespread massacres and rape. The report adds to evidence of the UAE's involvement in the war in Sudan despite repeated denials.
0: For more, we're joined now in London by Joey Shea, senior UAE researcher at Human Rights Watch, author of the new report From Bogota to El Fasher. So, Joey, if you can lay this out, and how did you find the Colombians to go on the record about being deployed to Sudan to assist the RSF? And if you can put this in a bigger political context for those who aren't following this carefully, the significance of what the RSF is doing in Sudan.
5: Absolutely. And thanks, Amy, for having me. Our investigation documented how this Abu Dhabi-based security company, Global Security Services Group, has apparently hired hundreds of these Colombian fighters before they were deployed to fight alongside arm in arm with the Rapid Support Forces, an armed group accused of war crimes and crimes against humanity in Sudan. Now, since the beginning of the war in Sudan 3 years ago, there has been a steady drip of reporting, mounting evidence pointing to the fact that the UAE has been militarily supporting the Rapid Support Forces. The New York Times, UN experts, human rights organizations like ours have repeatedly reported on UAE military support to the RSF. And yet the international community has remained silent. To this day, not a single EU member state, the EU, the US, the UK, has publicly called out the UAE's role in helping to fund, support, and militarily support the Rapid Support Forces. Now, when it comes to our investigation, we were able to conduct firsthand interviews with some of the Colombian contractors who were deployed to Sudan. Now, this research was incredibly difficult. It took quite a bit of time to convince these contractors to speak with me. And this research was also corroborated by a deep open source investigation. Thankfully for us, Colombian contractors are not very hygienic with their social media presence. So we were able to get a lot of information from their own TikTok accounts and other social media that they posted publicly and geolocate them in these sensitive UAE military sites before they were then deployed to Sudan. And I think what is most important about our report is that these contractors transited through sensitive UAE military sites, military bases in the UAE where they received training by Emirati nationals before they were deployed to Sudan.
1: So, Joey, could you talk about this Colombia-based recruitment agency, A4SI, what the origins of this company are and what role they've played in sending Colombian mercenaries to Sudan to support the RSF? This organization, this agency, was sanctioned by the U.S. Treasury in December 2025.
5: So A4SI is the Colombia-based recruitment company that was responsible for recruiting the retired Colombian personnel before they were apparently hired by Global Security Services Group, the UAE-based company that we believe hired the contractors and which has very strong ties to UAE authorities, including senior members of the UAE ruling family. And as you said, A4SI was sanctioned by the U.S. Treasury Department in December of last year. And yet GSSG, Global Security Services Group, which we believe has apparently hired these contractors, paid them, has not been sanctioned, nor its CEO, a man named Mohammed Hamdan Al-Zabi. And in our report, we are calling for the U.S. Treasury Department, the EU, allies of the UAE to investigate GSSG and investigate its CEO, Mohammed Hamdan Al-Zabi, with a view to imposing sanctions, because at the core of this operation, we believe are UAE authorities. And it's sort of like if you're going to sanction A4SI without sanctioning GSSG, you're cutting off one arm of the octopus without getting to the heart of the operation.
0: Joey, what does UAE have to gain by this intensification of conflict in Sudan? UAE, a close U.S. ally.
5: Yeah, so this UAE's apparent support to the RSF is part of a broader pattern whereby the UAE has been intervening in neighboring conflicts for over a decade. Human Rights Watch has consistently documented how the UAE has intervened as far back as Yemen in 2014, 2015, and then in Libya in the war between 2019 and 2020, and now in Sudan. And we really see how the UAE uses these neighboring conflicts to project its political and economic influence abroad. And again, Human Rights Watch has documented scores of human rights violations that are linked with UAE's intervention. In Yemen, in both Yemen and Libya, we documented scores of indiscriminate and disproportionate airstrikes on civilians and civilian objects. And particularly in southern Yemen, we also documented how the UAE financed, trained, and supported abusive local forces, which detained civilians in terribly violent counterterrorism operations. So it's not just about Sudan. And with each of these, very violent interventions, the UAE still has not received any accountability and has not yet been called out by name by the international community. And in the context of Sudan, we're still relying on these ambiguous and weak statements calling out external actors fueling the war, rather than naming names and calling out the UAE.
1: And finally, Joey, before we conclude, why Colombia, and are there other states that the UAE, fighters from other states that the UAE has been recruiting?
5: There may be other fighters of other nationalities that UAE-linked entities have recruited. We weren't really able to verify those accounts. But the relationship between UAE authorities and Colombian retired personnel goes back to 2011, when Mohammed bin Zayed, the current UAE president, started to build an 800-person battalion, a foreign legion comprised entirely of Colombian military personnel. Well, at this time, this foreign legion was legal. The recruitment effort was public. But that was sort of the start of this relationship between UAE authorities and Colombian retired personnel. Colombia provides a very fertile recruitment ground that after years of internal armed conflict, there's also, retired personnel who are incredibly well trained. Also, they're trained on U.S. equipment, of which the UAE's military is also trained. So there's lots of interoperability between the two forces there. And we also saw Colombian fighters pop up supported by the UAE in Yemen as well, starting in 2015. So this relationship goes back more than a decade.
0: I want to thank you so much for being with us, Joey Shea, senior UAE researcher at Human Rights Watch. We'll link to your report. From Bogota to El Fasher. Coming up, the Justice Department has announced it's investigating the writer E. Jean Carroll, who's won two civil lawsuits against President Trump over sexual abuse and defamation. Back in 20 seconds.

0: Gundermann, Women of the World by Amadou and Mariam in our Democracy Now! Studio. This is Democracy Now!, democracynow.org. I'm Amy Goodman with Nermeen Sheikh.
1: We end today's show with the latest news that the Justice Department has launched a criminal investigation into the writer E. Jean Carroll. According to the New York Times and CNN, the inquiry is looking into whether Carroll committed perjury in a 2022 deposition. That's despite a 2024 ruling by a federal appeals court panel that dismissed claims E. Jean Carroll committed perjury. In 2019, Carroll published a memoir describing an encounter in the 1990s when she says Trump sexually assaulted her in a department store dressing room. When Trump denied the account, Carroll sued him and won $5 million in damages, with a unanimous New York jury finding Trump liable for sexual abuse and defamation.
0: After Trump made disparaging remarks about E. Jean Carroll, she sued him again and won a second defamation judgment for over $83 million. Federal courts have upheld both verdicts, though on Wednesday, the U.S. Supreme Court deferred its decision on whether to hear President Trump's appeal of the $5 million civil verdict. It was the 12th time the Supreme Court has deferred the appeal. We'll have more right now with Deborah Turkheimer, professor of law at Northwestern University and the author of Credible, Why We Doubt Accusers and Protect Abusers. Professor Turkheimer, if you can respond to this latest news that I think have rocked many in this country. President Trump faces paying E. Jean Carroll close to $90 million, and now his own Department of Justice is criminally investigating her. Can you talk about the grounds and the history of this case?
2: Yes, I can do that. Thanks for having me. I guess we need to go back to October 2022. During the discovery phase of E. Jean Carroll's lawsuit, she was deposed. And one of the questions that she was asked pertained to whether she was getting any outside funding for her legal fees. And she answered no. This Department of Justice investigation into perjury charges centers on that particular response. So it's a very small piece of this lawsuit. Donald Trump has tried over and over again to impugn E. Jean Carroll's credibility around the sexual abuse allegations. That has been unsuccessful over and over again. So this is about the question of whether she knew when she answered no to that question about outside legal funding that, in fact, billionaire Reid Hoffman had contributed some money to her case, to her lawyers, to enable this to actually come forward, because as we know, it's very expensive to sue civilly, and particularly to go up against someone with the resources of Donald Trump. So this perjury investigation centers on that deposition. It's unusual in so many ways, Amy.
0: Explain those ways.
2: So there are some very technical, let's say, obstacles to proving perjury in this case that I'm thinking about even at this very early stage of an investigation. So, you know, one point to make is that E. Jean Carroll must have willfully or knowingly lied under oath in this deposition. If she simply made a mistake, if she wasn't aware of whatever funding arrangement was in place, that's not perjury. A second point is that the statement must have some material bearing on the likely outcome of the case. Here, when E. Jean Carroll's allegations went to trial, ultimately, the judge decided that none of this should even come into evidence. It was too tangential to bear in any meaningful way on the case. So that materiality requirement is going to be tough. The venue is unusual here. Why Chicago, you might ask? Well, it's unclear. Apparently, there may be some connection to one of Reid Hoffman's nonprofits. But venue is ordinarily in the location where an offense occurred. There's no allegation that the funding of the legal fees was itself improper. So I find that to be curious. And then the last point is probably the most important, which is there is a due process

0: Right. Not to be the victim of any kind of selective or vindictive prosecution. And it's very apparent on the face of this that the use of the Justice Department to go after E. Jean Carroll in this way is completely unprecedented. It is an obvious indication that Donald Trump continues to go after E. Jean Carroll in this vendetta. And in this case, he's using the taxpayer-funded Justice Department to do that. These cases are brought in our name, in the name of the people of the United States, and it's frankly galling.
1: I mean, so what broader concerns arise from this Department of Justice investigating someone who has successfully sued a sitting president?
0: Well, there is no precedent for anything like this. To take one question and answer in a civil case, and to use that as the basis for this federal investigation, it raises questions about the allocation of resources. Why is this a federal case? Why is it in the interest of justice to go after E. Jean Carroll at this moment in time? And I think the inescapable conclusion is that the Justice Department is being used to pursue Donald Trump's continuing revenge tour against E. Jean Carroll. I will also note that unlike cases against James Comey, Letitia James, Adam Schiff, Jerome Powell, E. Jean Carroll is and always has been a private citizen. And so there's something about this instance that I think may strike people as even more egregious than some examples in the past where selective or vindictive prosecution is very much in the mix. This seems different. And I should say it's yet another example of the ways in which Donald Trump has tried to silence E. Jean Carroll, has tried to deter her from coming forward, has tried to threaten her into keeping quiet. Even if this investigation goes nowhere, even if there are no successful perjury charges, as I suspect in the end, there will be no successful perjury charges, it's hugely daunting to know that you are being investigated by the Justice
2: And it's
0: Department.
2: very interesting that he does this at the time of the theatrical release of the film about her called Ask E. Jean. And also that this came out after yesterday. If you can, in this last 30 seconds, explain what the Supreme Court did in E. Jean's case.
0: So the Supreme Court is continuing to sort of kick the can down the road when it comes to deciding whether Donald Trump has any reason not to pay the judgment against him. It seems as if they may be waiting for his appeal to come up in the second case. You mentioned that there were two verdicts against him, one for around $5 million, one for around $83 million. And it may be that they're sort of waiting to consolidate his arguments. We won't know for a bit. But right now, the Supreme Court is sort of sitting on these cases.
2: Deborah Turkheimer, we want to thank you so much for being with us, professor of law at Northwestern University and the author of the book Credible: Why We Doubt Accusers and Protect Abusers. That does it for today's show. I'll be in Great Barrington today for the 20th anniversary of the Berkshire International Film Festival, where Steal This Story, Please is the opening film, the film about Democracy Now! And independent media. Tomorrow, I'm headed to Tucson, Arizona, for Friday night and Saturday, a fundraiser for KXCI Community Radio in Tucson. That's at 10:30 in the morning. The film's showing at 1 on Saturday and through the week. And then on Saturday night, I'll be in Phoenix for the showing of the film, doing the Q&A afterwards. Next week, Tampa, celebrating KFAI Community Radio. And on Sunday, we'll be in Miami. You can check our website the following week in Vermont and Burlington and Montpelier and St. Johnsbury and more. I'm Amy Goodman with Nermeen Sheikh. Go to democracynow.org for all the details. Thanks so much for joining us.
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8: This musical program was pre-recorded.

What's happening, people? Let's get the show on the road. People got oldies but goodies. 4 hours of oldies but goodies. Some Toby King, operator, right here on Rather Believe Us Oldies But Goodies with me and Luciano.

0: some Richie Valens right there. We belong together right here on Rather Bling with Oldies But Goodies with me, Henry Lozano. Before that, we heard the Average White Band and Pick Up the Pieces and start off the show with some Toby King and Operator. And we did not start the show off with my soul, my cosa. My computer decided to take a break. We're playing CDs tonight, people. I was going to say old school, but I guess it's not old school. It'd be like a new old school. Old school would be like vinyl, but I got those packed away somewhere. I'm going to take a break and come back with some Sun, and I Had a Choice. But first, check it out right here.
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my woman. 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Eyes wide open about 3 o'clock in the morning. I said, baby, we can't go on this way. She said, you're right. I said, I know you love me, and I love you. 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

No parking on the dance floor, baby. Midnight Star right there, people. But first, I got some Shalamar right here. And this is for the lover in you.

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I love the way you love me right here on Rather Bilingua's Oldies But Goodies with me, Henry Lozano. I take a little break and come back with some more oldies, but check it out right here.

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0: Your aunt tells that same story over and over. 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

0: I'm Ira Flatow. 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
1: 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She ran in the room and, you know, I got a spanking, but my brain was activated to science.
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